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1: 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I don't have any friends and I don't have like I'm losing all the things that I love so deeply and all the people that I love. And so in a way, the fans kind of saved me in that way because they were my age and I felt like they were the only kind of friends I had for a while.
2: 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Eilish co-produced and co-directed a new concert film with James Cameron. It's called Hit Me Hard and Soft, The Tour. 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

Arthur Fiedler led the Boston Pops in Louis Erold's overture to his opera Zampa, which was a very popular success in the early 19th century. Sadly, we will never know how many more successes Erold might have had, because a couple of years after this piece, he died at the young age of 42. I'm Jean Noyes. Thanks for keeping me company here at WNIN 88.3. The music this hour is a mixed bag, some piano music by Chopin, some symphonic music by Haydn, a little Italian Baroque, and coming up next, this for violin and orchestra from another French composer, Jules Massenet.

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concerto written by Venetian Baroque composer Tommaso Albinoni. His concerto number 6 in G, played on 88.3 WNIN by E. Musici. 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And here at WNIN, we'd like to have more of your voices with your commentaries. 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

Chopin's Variations on a Tune from Mozart's opera Don Giovanni. Emmanuel Ax soloed with the Orchestra of the Age of Enlightenment, directed by Charles McCarris. This is your NPR News and Great Music Station, WNIN 88.3. Coming up next, the finale of one of the last symphonies of Franz Joseph Haydn.

The Esterházy Symphony, directed by Béla Drahos, with the conclusion, the finale, of Franz Josef Haydn's 98th Symphony. And Haydn, the father of the string quartet, and to a great extent, the symphony as well, was close to his final output of 104 symphonies, a staggering amount of work, most of which was written during his very long employment as music director at the Esterházy Palace. We are your NPR News and Great Music Station, WNIN-FM, Evansville, Henderson, and Owensboro, serving more, serving better.

The overture to Verdi's La Forza del Destino, The Forces of Destiny, an opera which tells the tale of love and passion, death and vengeance, basically all the ingredients for a great opera. Riccardo Chailly directed the National Philharmonic Orchestra on WNIN 88.3. Hello, I'm Jean Noyes. Thanks for your company. Hope you'll stay along with us at 88.3 for music of Vivaldi, Edward Elgar, and some flute music by Saverio Mercadante this hour. This is Vivaldi's Violin Concerto in B-flat.

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violinist Andrew Watkinson with the City of London Symphonia, directed by Nicholas Kramer on WNIN 88.3. The concerto was won in B-flat by Antonio Vivaldi. Well, tomorrow evening on WNIM PBS Television, our public broadcasting partner, it's Masterpiece Theatre with an epic tale of heroism and triumph over adversity in a story called Kidnapped. Part one of that story begins at 8 o'clock tomorrow evening, Sunday, on WNIM PBS Public Television.

Edward Elgar's Enigma Variations, also known as Variations on an Original Theme, from the London Philharmonic, directed by Daniel Barenboim. The enigma is the theme itself, and Elgar dodged answering why he called it an enigma, and there's been a lot of speculation and theories ever since. Most of the 14 variations bear the initials of one of Elgar's friends, including his wife. Well, to complete this hour of great music on 88.3 WNIN, here is the finale of the Flute Concerto in D by Saverio Mercadante.

flute soloist Jean-Pierre Rampal with the English Chamber Orchestra, playing the finale there of the Flute Concerto in D by Saverio Mercadante. 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Serving more, serving better. And you can also listen to us live on the web at WNIN.org.

a waltz written back in the mid-19th century for the annual Vienna Writers and Journalists Association Ball by Johann Strauss Jr. That is appropriately named the Morning Papers Waltz. That same year, Jacques Offenbach also wrote a waltz for the same association, and his piece was called the Evening Papers Waltz. On WNIN 88.3, it was the Vienna Philharmonic starting us off, directed by Willy Boskovsky. I'm Jean Noyes. Thanks for listening. We have a lot of great music for you coming up, including some very colorful music with a Spanish flavor from a Russian composer, plus a second Russian piece today, which features a lively 20th century piece for piano and orchestra. Throw in a little English orchestral music and also some German Baroque, and there you have it for this hour. And we'll move right along now with an oboe concerto by Telemann.

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During his lifetime, Georg Philipp Telemann was more famous and respected than Johann Sebastian Bach. The latter was considered more of a performer, especially known for his organ playing. Well, time has judged things rather differently, and for many years, Telemann's music was pretty much forgotten. The huge body of work that Telemann wrote, however, has now been widely recorded, and we heard Telemann's Oboe Concerto in E on WNIN 88.3 from oboist Peter Westermann and the Camerata of Cologne. 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We promise it'll be a very sound investment.

the Dallas Symphony, led by Eduardo Mata on your NPR News and Great Music Station, WNIN 88.3. They played the Symphonic Suite Capriccio Español, the Spanish Caprice by Nikolai Rimsky-Korsakov. It's full of borrowed themes from Spanish songs, which the composer dressed up in a wonderful orchestral color. Just a very flamboyant, colorful display piece there.

Thomas Arne's Symphony No. 2 in F, with Adrian Shepherd directing the ensemble Cantilena on 88.3 WNIN. The place not only for classical music, but also the place on your radio dial for news, interviews, information, and entertainment. 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

0: The joyful romp from the finale of the second piano concerto by Dmitri Shostakovich. Yefim Bronfman joined the Los Angeles Philharmonic on that recording. 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

Well, there we have it, the lively Radetzky March by the daddy of the Strauss family, Johann Strauss Sr. The Cincinnati Pops, led by Eric Kunzel, bringing in this hour of great music on WNIN in sprightly fashion. I'm Jean Noyes. Thanks for your company. I hope you'll enjoy our music coming up this hour. We're going to be continuing with some music by Johann Sebastian Bach, played in an arrangement for brass, plus later on some orchestral music by Franz Schubert. But first, here's the Empire Brass.

Johann Sebastian Bach's Trio Sonata in G from the Empire Brass. 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And if you'd like to be one of our businesses that underwrite programs here on 88.3, please give us a call during regular business hours at 423-2973. And thanks to all of you that do support us. We really appreciate it.

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Franz Schubert's incidental music to the play Rosamunde by Helmina von Schesi, which was described as a grand romantic drama. It was first produced on stage at the end of December in 1823, but although the music was judged delightful and was very warmly received, the drama was not, and the silliness of the plot ensured its early death, and after a couple of days the show closed, but the music lives on. That recording on WNIN 88.3 featured the Chicago Symphony, directed by James Levine. Up next, we have the finale from Giovanni Punto's Horn Concerto No. 6.

Hornist Vladimira Klanska, alongside the Prague Chamber Orchestra, played the sixth horn concerto of Giovanni Punto, who enjoyed universal acclaim across Europe back in the mid-18th century. And some of his admirers were names to be reckoned with. Mozart and Beethoven both thought very highly of him. He spent a lot of time in Paris, where he had a French horn made of silver, according to his own very own specifications, and very precise at that. We are your NPR News and Great Music Station, 88.3 WNIN.

The Rondo from Niccolo Paganini's first violin concerto, another great instrumentalist and composer who the crowds thronged to hear. You could say he enjoyed a kind of pop star following in the early 19th century. Salvatore Accardo took the violin solo with the London Symphony Orchestra, directed by Charles Dutoit, on that recording. This is WNIN-FM, Evansville, Henderson and Owensboro, and you'll also find us on the web at WNIN.org.

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Polonaise, originally a Polish dance, and that one was from the opera Eugene Onegin by Tchaikovsky. The Berlin Philharmonic on WNIN 88.3, directed by Herbert von Karajan. Hello, I'm Jean Noyes for 88.3 WNIN. Hope you're going to stay for some more music. I have a lot of good things to share with you, including a piece Mozart wrote purely for entertainment. Also, a musical memory of a Scandinavian composer's favorite spot. Some ballet music all about a warrior slave in Roman times, and a chance for the trumpet to sound forth and round out the hour. Here is the Academy Chamber Ensemble now with the Divertimento No. 11 by Mozart.

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Another piece on WNIN 88.3 that was written as a birthday gift. This time it was Mozart doing the giving, and he wrote that divertimento in D for his sister Nannerl's name day celebration. And as you heard, it was just a really bubbly, very happy piece of music. The orchestra there was the Academy Chamber Ensemble. Well, when you need a little R&R, wouldn't it be nice to just take off to a place outside all the hustle and bustle for a few days or weeks of peace and quiet? Well, our next composer decided he liked the peace and quiet so much that he ended up building a house in a very tranquil place. Here is Wilhelm Pedersen Berger's Entry into Sommerhagen.

Music describing the island in Sweden where Wilhelm Pedersen Berger built his house overlooking a stunningly beautiful lake. That was Entry into Sommerhagen, played by the Helsingborg Symphony. 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

selection from the Spartacus Ballet by Aram Khachaturian. It's all about a warrior slave who led a revolt against the Romans way back in 73 BC. Yurita Mirkanov directed the Royal Philharmonic on WNIN 88.3. Trumpeter Rolf Smedvig is up next to play a concerto by Torelli.

The trumpet concerto in D by one of the large group of talented Italian composers from the Baroque era, Giuseppe Torelli. The recording featured the Scottish Chamber Orchestra led by Yakia Ling. That was the concerto in D by Torelli. 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On your radio dial, we are at 88.3. That's WNIN-FM, Evansville, Henderson, and Owensboro, serving more and serving better.

Vili Boskovsky and the Vienna Philharmonic opening up the music on WNIN 88.3 with Anna's Polka by Johann Strauss. I'm Jean Noyes. Great to have you with me. Looking ahead to this hour, we have a Rossini overture and a Mozart piano concerto. But first, a complete change of pace with these three rather dreamy pieces by Erik Satie.

Three Chimpanzés by the very quirky and somewhat eccentric French composer Erik Satie in an arrangement there for clarinet and harp. In addition to composing, Erik Satie spent quite a lot of time collecting umbrellas. And some say his Chimpanzés are some musical pictures of a trapeze or a swing going back and forth. On that recording from 88.3's CD library, you heard clarinetist Richard Stoltzman and harpist Nancy Allen.

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the penultimate piano concerto of Mozart, number 26, known as the Coronation Concerto, so called because it was written to celebrate the coronation of Leopold II as emperor. Rossini is next.

Riccardo Chailly directed the National Philharmonic Orchestra and rounded out the hour with Rossini's Voyage to Reims. 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

violinist Robert McDuffie and the Cincinnati Pops, directed by Eric Kunzel, with a little piece by Fritz Kreisler called La Chasse, The Hunt. You're listening to 88.3 WNIN. I'm Jean Noyes. And most of this hour will be taken up with one work, the piano concerto of Sergei Rachmaninoff. But before we get to that, here's some music by Johann Sebastian Bach.

Johann Sebastian Bach's Oboe Concerto in D from the Academy of St. Martin in the Fields, Iona Brown directed, and Heinz Holliger was the oboist. Don't forget, your comments or questions are always welcome at WNIN. 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Here now, Sergei Rachmaninoff's Piano Concerto No. 3.

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the dazzling, romantic and dramatic piano concerto No. 3 of Sergei Rachmaninoff. Zoltan Kosice was the piano soloist with the San Francisco Symphony, directed by Ado DeVart. 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

St. Louis Symphony, directed by Leonard Slatkin, opening up this evening's music with the lively Rusland and Ludmilla Overture by Mikhail Glinka, the so-called father of Russian music. Good evening, I'm Jean Noyes for WNIN 88.3. It's my pleasure to be sitting in tonight for Daniel Moore. It's a very mixed musical bag coming your way tonight. Dances from Sweden, symphonic dances by Rachmaninoff, string quartet by Haydn, and some fabulous piano music for four hands by Carl Maria von Weber. But let's get started now. This is a concerto for piano by Paisiello.

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Maria Clara Monetti, soloing with the English Chamber Orchestra, and the director was Stephanie Gonley. They played for us Giovanni Paisiello's Piano Concerto No. 2 in F on WNIN 88.3, your station for both NPR News and Great Music, where the great majority of our support comes from listeners like you and local businesses. Thank you.

a set of seven Swedish dances by Max Bruch, who from an early age developed a deep love for folk songs, and he used them and fashioned them in his own way to bring us not only those Swedish dances, but also the Scottish fantasy comes to mind with its use of Scottish folk songs. On WNIN 88.3 today, it was the Gewandhaus Orchestra of Leipzig featured on that recording. The director was Kurt Mazur. Well, next we have one of the flute sonatas by Johann Sebastian Bach.

Johann Sebastian Bach's Flute Sonata in E flat on WNIN 88.3. And although Bach didn't play the flute, he exhibited a great knowledge of the instrument in all his writings for the flute. At times, he was even reproached by soloists for leaving very little room for improvisation by the performer, because Bach usually wrote out all his own ornamentation. Well, tonight we heard the famous French flutist, Jean-Pierre Rampal, and he was alongside harpsichordist Trevor Pinnock. This is 88.3 WNIN.

Sad Waltz, Valse Triste by Jean Sibelius. It was performed by the English String Orchestra, directed by William Boughton. And that rounds out our first hour of great music. We've lots more to come, so do stay and enjoy the colourful music of Rachmaninoff and some happy choral music by Handel. This is your NPR News and Great Music Station, WNIN-FM, Evansville, Henderson and Owensboro, serving more, serving better.

0: Live from NPR News in Washington, I'm Dave Mattingly. U.S. Central Command says American military attacks on Iranian missile launch sites and boats in southern Iran yesterday were self-defense. The strikes occurred as President Trump continues to signal that talks to end the war with Iran are progressing. NPR's Daniel Estrin reports on what Iran and Israel are saying about what a potential deal with the U.S. could mean in Lebanon.
1: Well, Iran says, yes, they want the deal to end the war in Lebanon as well. Israel does not want that. It does not want Iran dictating what happens in Lebanon. Israel's trying to sever Iran's ties to Hezbollah in Lebanon. Israel and Hezbollah are both

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You're listening to Morning Edition on WNIN-FM. Good morning. I'm John Gibson. Glad you've joined us for the program. Much more straight ahead on 88.3 WNIN-FM, Evansville, Henderson, and Owensboro. 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
1: It's 6:49 at WNIN. In sports, in the NBA playoffs, the New York Knicks completed a four-game sweep of Cleveland with a 130-93 win on Memorial Day. New York advanced to the NBA Finals and will play the winner of the Oklahoma City-San Antonio series, which resumes tonight, tied at two games apiece. In Major League Baseball on Memorial Day, Milwaukee spoiled the holiday for St. Louis, beating the Cardinals 5-1. The Cincinnati Reds had a winning holiday, topping the New York Mets 7-2. Pittsburgh edged the struggling Chicago Cubs 2-1, and the Chicago White Sox beat Minnesota 3-1. In the Frontier League, the Evansville Otters had Memorial Day off after winning 6 in a row at Bossy Field. They play at Gateway tonight. I'm John Gibson.
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1: Well, the National Weather Service calling for showers likely today, thunderstorms possible. We see rain moving into the Evansville area from the south right now.
0: It's Morning Edition from NPR News. I'm Steve Inskeep.
4: And I'm Layla Faldin. The way some musicians play, you think they'll never die. Theodore Sonny Rollins was one of them. He was a saxophonist revered for his huge tone and seemingly inexhaustible improvisations. Rollins did, in fact, die Monday. He was 95. Rollins had two Grammys. He was the National Endowment for the Arts Jazz Master, a recipient of a Kennedy Center honor, and a National Medal of the Arts. Howard Mandel has an appreciation.
5: Sonny Rollins was the very incarnation of a modern jazz musician. His art was his life.
6: All these prizes are nice. I appreciate them. I don't go crazy about it because you have to do your work whether you get recognized or not. The real deal is doing it as best you can do it, and that's its own reward.
5: For Sonny Rollins, the real deal was playing the tenor saxophone. He became beloved internationally as the last man standing, the reigning star of the generation that turned jazz from bluesy entertainment into a personally expressive, ever-changing art form without losing its bluesy, entertaining side.

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1: So, Congressman Fitzpatrick and I have been working together to try and do things together for some time now, and we've been successful in getting 218 signatures, typically 212 or 13 or 14 Democrats and a few Republicans, to sign a discharge petition. And that forces something to come to the floor. I think that there are enough Republicans that are fed up with this $1.8 billion fund that they're going to sign on to something like this. But that's something we won't know for a couple weeks as we seek support from our colleagues to try and do this.
2: Yeah, and we'll just note, people know from the Epstein files, a discharge petition can take months. When you look at the calendar, can you imagine that unfolding across the summer and fall at the same time that people are running for re-election?
1: I think it's likely that once they get closer to the election and they have to face the voters, and once the primaries are open, it'll be more likely that people will do what they think is right.
2: Congressman Tom Suozzi of New York, thanks so much.
1: Okay, Steve.
2: This is NPR News.
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4: 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So it's still hard.
3: I'm Juana Summers. 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
7: Live from NPR News in Washington, I'm Dave Mattingly. U.S. Central Command says yesterday's attacks on Iranian missile launchers and boats placing mines in southern Iran were in self-defense. The strikes came nearly 7 weeks after the U.S. and Iran began a ceasefire. President Trump continues to express optimism that the two countries will soon reach an agreement to extend the ceasefire by 60 days. The Israeli military says it carried out strikes against the militant group Hezbollah in Lebanon's Bekaa Valley. NPR's Jane Arap says the attacks occurred shortly after Israel said it would be escalating its strikes.
8: Over 1 million Lebanese have already been displaced by Israeli airstrikes despite an ongoing ceasefire. Israel has invaded southern Lebanon and launched hundreds of attacks a day, killing more than 3,000 people since the war restarted March 2nd, according to the Lebanese Health Ministry. Iran-backed Hezbollah has killed 22 soldiers and a military contractor and two civilians, Israel says. The U.S. is negotiating a peace deal with Iran, but Israel opposes Iran's condition that the war in Lebanon also end, along with any lasting ceasefire with the United States. Jane Arraf, NPR News, Beirut.
7: Wall Street futures are higher this morning ahead of the open. This is NPR News from Washington.
5: It's about 7:32. This is WNIN News. I'm John Gibson. In last week's primary election, three Henderson County Fiscal Court incumbents lost their bids for a Republican nomination to newcomers. As WNIN's Tim Jagolo reports, one was the highest elected position in county government.
9: The only local election upset was on the Henderson County Fiscal Court. Incumbent judge executive Brad Schneider was edged out by a newcomer, as were fiscal court magistrates Taylor Tompkins and Keith Berry. Newcomer Timothy Dunn secured the GOP nomination for judge executive. He says the position of judge executive is important.
10: Obviously, that's where you deal with all money coming in, all money going out. I think that people are now concerned about that. But it's not just that. There's a lot of different things going on in the county that are coming in and things that are going out that now they're worried about. And it's not just about money.
9: He says it's also about residents being

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1: In the country, but I also wanted to spell out a path forward to repair from that brokenness that is actually a potential for unity and not a prescription for just continuing this right-left fight, but on a different set of issues.
2: Democratic Senator Chris Murphy, he's the author of Crisis of the Common Good, The Fight for Meaning and Connection in a Broken America. Thank you for your time.
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6: Live from NPR News in Washington, I'm Dave Mattingly. Self-defense is how U.S. Central Command describes yesterday's attacks on Iranian missile launchers and boats attempting to lay mines in southern Iran. American forces carried out the strikes as efforts continue to extend the U.S. ceasefire with Iran by another 60 days. President Trump has voiced optimism that the U.S. and Iran are close to reaching a deal. Secretary of State Marco Rubio has announced plans for expanded maritime surveillance in the Indo-Pacific. It comes amid China's increased presence in the region, as Omkar Kandekar reports.
7: Rubio says the U.S. has agreed to share maritime surveillance data across the Indo-Pacific region with India, Japan, and Australia. He suggested the Quad security cooperation was prompted by fallout from Iran's closure of the Strait of Hormuz. Speaking to journalists in India, Rubio said that 60% of global trade passes through the Indo-Pacific and
8: current events remind us of what can happen when maritime security is impeded.
7: China's foreign ministry spokesperson said that cooperation between countries should contribute to regional peace and not target any third party. Omkar Khandekar, NPR News, New Delhi.
6: Later this morning, President Trump undergoes his annual physical. This is NPR News.
5: It's about 8:32. This is WNIN News. I'm John Gibson. In last week's primary election in Henderson, the only local upset was on the Henderson County Fiscal Court. As WNIN's Tim Jagalow reports, incumbent judge executive Brad Schneider was edged out by a newcomer for the Republican nomination.
9: Schneider has been on the fiscal court for 10 years. As judge executive, he is part of the fiscal court, the legislative governing body of the county, like the county commission in Indiana. But newcomer Timothy Dunn secured the GOP nomination for judge executive with 47 votes over Schneider. He says he feels resident voices aren't being heard.
10: And people go for so long, they're just ready for something different. So when I came in, not being a politician and speaking for people, listening to people, then there's the change right there.
9: Two incumbent fiscal court magistrates, Keith Barry and Taylor Tompkins, also lost their bids for a GOP nomination. Dunn will face Democrat Les Jenkins Mackey in November. For WNIN News, I'm Tim Jagalow.
5: This year marks the 40th anniversary of the opening of Evansville's Lloyd Expressway, and work continues on the east-west corridor today. The Indiana Department of Transportation says the Lloyd for You initiative represents the next chapter in the expressway's evolution. That evolution continues with new restrictions starting as soon as Tuesday. NDOT says a small portion of Red Bank Road south of the Lloyd will be closed for up to 2 weeks, weather permitting. Also as soon as Tuesday, the eastbound

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1: Minutes before 9 now at WNIN FM. John Gibson with you on this rainy Tuesday morning. Coming up on Morning Edition, it's the Inside Indiana Business Report, a sports update, and NPR will have a remembrance of jazz legend Sonny Rollins. He died yesterday at the age of 95. It's all straight ahead on WNIN FM. Taking a look at traffic now. Not seeing any new accidents reported in the Evansville area at the moment. Checking the live Google Maps page, we are dealing with some rain and, of course, wet pavement this morning. Be alert to that. Otherwise, the live Google Maps page showing some slow spots on the West Lloyd, where we have all those restrictions for the Lloyd for You initiative. A few slow spots on the East Lloyd as well. Highway 41 looking pretty good through the Evansville area now, as is I-69. To the south, the Twin Bridges are wide open. Henderson Strip still a little slow, especially northbound. The National Weather Service calling for a 70% chance of showers today, thunderstorms possible, with an afternoon high of 76. Right now, with rain falling, we have 70 degrees.
2: Since the start of the second Trump administration, the U.S. has detained nearly 400,000 migrants. A new study looks at the effects on their children. That's next time on Here and Now.
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4: Good morning, I'm Leila Faldin. Mr. Rogers is coming back to your neighborhood, specifically to your mailbox. The U.S. Postal Service held a contest to reissue a past stamp. More than 500,000 votes were cast, and the winner was Fred Rogers. The original Mr. Rogers stamp was issued in 2018. The USPS printed 12 million of them. They sold out in a few weeks. The reissues go on sale June 1st. Hopefully, they print a few more this time. It's Morning Edition.
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1: 8:45 now at WNIN. A long vacant historic site in southeast Indiana could soon have new life. Gary Dick has that story and more inside Indiana business.
6: The former Colgate-Palmolive manufacturing campus could soon become one of southern Indiana's largest redevelopment projects, bringing hotels, sports facilities, restaurants, and entertainment venues to Clarksville. Louisville-based Wayland Ventures plans to remodel the long-vacant industrial property into a mixed-use district called Clockworks. The project is expected to generate up to $500 million in investment over the next two decades, says Wayland Ventures' Barry Alberts.
7: Number one, any time that there is a vacant or underutilized or urban fabric that is in danger of either deteriorating, being torn down, going into disrepair, that's something we feel very strongly about.
6: Former Purdue President Mitch Daniels is heading back to West Lafayette into a role as the university's interim leader on July 1, when current President Meng Chang leaves to become president of Northwestern University. Purdue trustees approved Daniels' interim appointment during a Monday meeting when it also took the first steps to launching a national search for a new president. The group behind the Ernie Pyle World War II Museum in the Vermilion County town of Dana has launched a fundraising campaign for the further expansion of the Ernie Pyle and Veterans Memorial Park. The campaign, $250,000 for 250 years, was launched in observance of the 250th birthday of the United States and aims to support the $1.2 million park project. From the state's number one source for Indiana business news, you're listening to Inside Indiana Business Radio. Columbus-based Cummins must pay $23.3 million in damages to a California-based tech firm that had accused the manufacturer of stealing its trade secrets.
0: The case traces back to November 2023 when C3.ai filed suit against Cummins. C3 develops artificial intelligence-powered applications for clients such as Cummins. In its complaint, the company said Cummins had hired it in 2020 to develop an application that would reduce the fuel consumption of Cummins' diesel truck engines. Under the terms of the agreement, C3 alleged, Cummins agreed to pay licensing fees to use the C3 app, while C3 would retain its ownership of the intellectual property. According to C3's complaint, the parties agreed that the C3 application and project work would be hosted on Cummins' servers, which meant that Cummins had access to the application's source code. The agreement also specified that the product and the work were to be kept confidential and that reverse engineering of the product was prohibited. C3 alleged that Cummins secretly hired an India-based AI team to build a replica version of the C3 technology, then canceled the C3 contract. A jury returned its verdict May 19th. Cummins spokesperson Melinda Kosky did not answer a specific question about whether Cummins plans to file an appeal, but said the company disagrees with the outcome of the case. Alex Brown, Inside Indiana Business Radio.
6: Hoosier motorists could continue getting a break on state gas taxes beyond early June after Governor Mike Braun last week said he could have the authority to extend his tax suspension under Indiana's energy emergency law. Braun said that he plans to revisit an extension in the days before the current suspension is scheduled to end June 7th.
1: That's the Inside Indiana Business Report. 8:49 now at WNIN. In sports, in the NBA playoffs, the New York Knicks completed a four-game sweep of Cleveland with a 130-93 win on Memorial Day. New York advanced to the NBA Finals and will play the winner of the Oklahoma City-San Antonio series, which resumes tonight, tied at two games apiece. In Major League Baseball on Memorial Day, Milwaukee beat the St. Louis Cardinals 5-1. The Cincinnati Reds topped the New York Mets 7-2. Pittsburgh edged the struggling Chicago Cubs 2-1. And the Chicago White Sox beat Minnesota 3-1. In the Frontier League, the Evansville Otters had Memorial Day off after winning six in a row at Bossy Field. They play at Gateway tonight. I'm John Gibson.
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1: 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With rain, we have 70 degrees at WNIN.
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4: And I'm Layla Faldin. The way some musicians play, you think they'll never die. Theodore Sonny Rollins was one of them. He was a saxophonist revered for his huge tone and seemingly inexhaustible improvisations. Rollins did, in fact, die Monday. He was 95. Rollins had two Grammys. He was the National Endowment for the Arts Jazz Master, a recipient of a Kennedy Center honor, and a National Medal of the Arts. Howard Mandel has an appreciation.
11: Sonny Rollins was the very incarnation of a modern jazz musician. His art was his life.
12: All these prizes are nice. I appreciate them. I don't go crazy about it because you have to do your work whether you get recognized or not. The real deal is doing it as best you can do it, and that's its own reward.
11: For Sonny Rollins, the real deal was playing the tenor saxophone. He became beloved internationally as the last man standing, the reigning star of the generation that turned jazz from bluesy entertainment into a personally expressive, ever-changing art form without losing its bluesy

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1: Over 30 workers. 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
1: I'm Juana Summers. 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

0: I'm Courtney Collins in for Chris Boyd. Up next on Think, we dive into both the emerging science of sleep and also explore what we know about slumbering in ancient times.
1: Well, we actually slept on beds of grass and leaves, and once in a while, people set fire to their beds because of the bugs. So that's a bit different from nowadays.
0: We'll talk to a sleep scientist about what the past can teach us about a good night's rest and what myths we might be holding on to that cause more harm than good. From optimal sleeping temperatures to jet lag to nightmares, our conversation starts after a short break.

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0: just ahead of 12 noon Central Time. 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
3: Well, I have this philosophy that we're all human beings and fighting's in our DNA. We get it, we like it. Even a sophisticated guy like you that writes for the New Yorker and whatever, if a fight broke out in here right now, it would create this sort of energy in here with you and I, and we'd be like, oh, wow. So, and we would watch the fight play out.
2: Right.
3: It's just in us. It's in us. Absolutely.
2: And even as Donald Trump's popularity keeps plummeting, Dana White is bringing the UFC right to the White House lawn.
3: People can ask me about Donald Trump for the rest of my life, and I'll tell you all the great things that I love about this guy. What I'll be happy to be out of is politics.
2: That's all ahead today on the New Yorker Radio Hour, right after the news.
4: Live from NPR News in Washington, I'm Janine Herbst. Secretary of State Marco Rubio has announced plans for expanded maritime surveillance in the Indo-Pacific. It comes amid China's increased presence in the region, as NPR's Omkar Kandikar reports.
5: Rubio says the U.S. has agreed to share maritime surveillance data across the Indo-Pacific region with India, Japan, and Australia. He suggested the Quad security cooperation was prompted by fallout from Iran's closure of the Strait of Hormuz. Speaking to journalists in India, Rubio said that 60% of global trade passes through the Indo-Pacific and
6: current events remind us of what can happen when maritime security is impeded.
5: China's foreign ministry spokesperson said that cooperation between countries should contribute to regional peace and not target any third party. Omkar Khandekar, NPR News, New Delhi.
4: Russia launched more than 100 drones and two ballistic missiles at Ukraine overnight. This after Moscow warned foreign citizens and diplomats yesterday to leave Kyiv, citing its planned strikes on the Ukrainian capital. But despite the threats, the EU and other delegations say they will stay put. NPR's Joanna Kakissis has more.
7: Putin says Russia is retaliating for a drone strike the Russians say killed more than 20 people, many of them teenagers, at a college in Russian-occupied eastern Ukraine. Ukraine denies targeting the school and says it hit a Russian elite drone unit nearby. But the Kremlin is also really agitated by Ukraine's use of long-range drones to target the lifeblood of the Russian economy, which is oil. Ukraine has struck Russian oil refineries and depots as well as ports.
4: NPR's Joanna Kakissis reporting. Democrats think they have a chance to win back the Senate in next November's midterm elections. Anthony Brooks of member station WBUR reports Democrat Graham Platner is leading the charge, hoping to beat Republican Senator Susan Collins.
8: Any road to victory for Democrats probably runs through Maine, where Platner, the 41-year-old veteran and oyster farmer, is waging a populist campaign against Collins. He's expected to win the primary 2 weeks from today after Maine's Democratic Governor Janet Mills dropped out. At a Memorial Day rally, Platner slammed Republicans for the war in Iran and promised that Democrats like him would help working-class Americans.
9: Our tax dollars can build schools and hospitals in America instead of bombs to drop on them in Gaza and Iran.
8: Polls show Platner leading Collins, a moderate running for her sixth term who calls Platner too extreme. For NPR News, I'm Anthony Brooks in Portland, Maine.
4: Wall Street is trading in mixed territory at this hour. The Dow is down 154 points. You're listening to NPR News. The Scripps National Spelling Bee is underway in Washington, D.C., with 247 of the best young spellers in the English language competing this year in the Bee. That field will be cut down to around a dozen finalists, and the winner will be announced on Thursday. That winner gets $52,500 in cash, a trophy, and medal, and also reference works from the Encyclopedia Britannica and Merriam-Webster. The U.S. men's national soccer team will officially name their roster today for this summer's FIFA World Cup. NPR's William Jones has more.
10: Head coach Mauricio Pochettino will unveil his 26-man roster in New York this afternoon. He's expected to blend tournament veterans like AC Milan forward Christian Pulisic and Juventus's Weston McKennie with several younger players making their World Cup debut. The U.S. team enters the tournament ranked 16th in the FIFA World Rankings. They'll open their campaign against Paraguay on June 12th at the SoFi Stadium in Inglewood, California. The U.S. will also go up against Australia and Turkey in their group, and the results of those games will determine whether they qualify for the knockout stage. The U.S. is co-hosting the World Cup with Mexico and Canada. Mexico will take on South Africa in the tournament curtain raiser at the iconic Estadio Azteca in Mexico City. William Jones, NPR News.
4: On Wall Street, the Dow is down 173 points. The Nasdaq is up 251 points. That's up nearly 1%. 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
13: Welcome to The New Yorker Radio Hour. I'm David Remnick. There will be a variety of celebrations to honor America's 250th anniversary this year. And much of it can be easily anticipated. Plenty of fireworks, buildings bathed in red, white, and blue lights, even a military parade. But something else is happening, something that probably would not be happening if anyone other than Donald Trump was in the White House.
14: It sounds crazy. I know it's going to be very high security and high stress and weird to have a fight at the White House in the middle of a war. But I would hope the war will be sorted out by June, but quite honestly, I'm not confident that that's going to be the case. So that would be weird.
13: Yeah.
14: Having this very
13: That's Joe Rogan describing the upcoming fight on the South Lawn of the White House, put on by UFC, the Ultimate Fighting Championship. That's the premier league for mixed martial arts, where fighters call on a variety of styles from around the world, and it's arguably the most brutal professional sport, and also one of the most popular. UFC was founded in 1993, but it wasn't a big success until Dana White took over as president of the company in 2001. It kept growing and growing until last year, the UFC cut a broadcast deal with Paramount for $7.7 billion. Dana White has also been friends with Donald Trump for a quarter century, and he's been one of the president's most influential supporters.
15: And we also have a man, Dana White, who has done some job. He's a tough guy.
13: I recently sat down with Dana White to find out more about his remarkable rise to prominence and his relationship with the president of the United States. I've got to figure that our audience, let me put it to you this way, not all of them watch UFC fights regularly,
3: Put it that way. But I think you would also be surprised in who is and who isn't a UFC fan.
13: So where does this all come from? We know about the origins of boxing. People have been fighting forever for sport and otherwise. This form of fighting comes from where?
3: In the early 90s, a bunch of television guys, local guy here from New York named Bob Meyerowitz, got together and said, let's answer the age-old question of which fighting style is the best. We put a boxer against a wrestler, kung fu versus karate, and all these type of things. And they did the first one, and it rivaled the WWE in boxing pay-per-views at the time. So they were like, wow, we got something here. So they did another one and another one. What they never realized at the time is that they were building a sport? And the answer to that age-old question is no one fighting style is the best. You have to have a little piece of everything
16: right.
3: to be a complete fighter. And Bruce Lee was saying that in the 60s.
2: So I went to see, when I was a kid, I went to see on close what was called closed circuit in a movie theater, Muhammad Ali fight a Japanese Inoki was his name.
3: That's
2: and,
3: right.
2: And the wrestler just stayed on his back and kept kicking Ali in the shins.
3: Yep.
2: It was not exciting, I got to tell you.
3: It's very true.
2: But UFC has what kind of rules? You get into this octagon, two men or two women, and then what?
3: So what you're saying is exactly right. When you started pitting style versus style, it wasn't very exciting. There was a lot of stalling. And when we bought the UFC back in 2001, we ran toward regulation, meaning to have the athletic commissions in each state oversee us.
2: What are the rules for the uninitiated? Two fighters get into the octagon, this kind of padded ring with a kind of a fence around it. And then I've got these gloves that aren't quite boxing gloves on me. Maybe they protect my hands, maybe they don't.
3: They do, that's right.
2: And then you just go in and you'll, forgive me, you go to beat the living crap out of the other guy. What's allowed, what's not? Because in boxing, you can't hit below the belt.
3: Right.
2: There's
3: you can't do that
2: rules.
3: Here. There's most of the same type of rules, except this can go to the ground where you can use submissions. You can strike on the ground.
2: What's a submission?
3: A submission is where probably...
2: What used to be called the sleeper hold in professional
3: that's
2: wrestling.
3: That's what I was just going to say. Probably the best one is called the rear naked choke, where you get the choke in and the guy either taps out or he goes to sleep. So the sleeper hold.
2: Goes to sleep is a euphemism.
3: No. So what you do is the choke closes the carotid arteries, which slows the blood flow to the brain and makes you go to sleep.
2: Okay, I think I just sensed a lot of people passing out.
3: So how dangerous is
2: this compared to boxing and the other martial arts?
3: This is how dangerous it is. 30 years, never had a death or serious injury. Cheerleading can't say that, okay? And 6 to 7 boxers die a year.
2: Nobody's ever died.
3: 30 years. When you spend the money on the proper medical attention before they get in, during the fight, and after the fight, you eliminate a lot of the risks in the sport.
2: What about injury down the line? We all know the effects of football, CTEs in the rest. And, you know, I've met a lot of boxers who might have their wits about them when they're active, but years later, you've met them too.
3: Absolutely.
2: Floyd Patterson, Muhammad Ali, many, many other fighters that I've met and tried to interview. They've really lost it, and it's very clear that this is the result of just repetitive
3: trauma to
2: blows
3: the
2: to the head.
3: Yep, absolutely. Any
2: are you saying that UFC is free of that?
3: No. Anytime you're taking shots to the head, it is very bad for you.
2: So how do you justify it?
3: You don't. You have grown adults who choose to do this for a living, and this is what they want to do. They make this. It's not like that thing that went on in the NFL where they thought helmets were protecting their brains.
2: Right.
3: You know.
2: They became a weapon.
3: That goes into this knows that getting punched in the head is bad for you.
2: Yeah. What's the appeal to you? How did you get into this?
3: So I was, a big fan of boxing and grew up loving boxing. It was my favorite sport. And I went to high school with these guys, the Fertitta brothers. They own Station Casinos in Las Vegas.
2: Like you grew up in the East Coast and then you moved to Las Vegas,
3: I moved to Las Vegas when I was in fifth grade. And I ended up going to high school with these guys. And one night, Frank Fertitta and I were at the Hard Rock in Las Vegas. And there was a fighter there named John Lewis who fought in the UFC. And he had a jiu-jitsu school. And Frank said, I've always wanted to learn jiu-jitsu. So we went over and talked to him. We set up a private lesson on Monday. And we became obsessed. We started training, 4 or 5 times a week in jiu-jitsu. And through that, we started to meet a lot of the fighters that fought in the UFC.
2: Mm-hmm.
3: And we were blown away. Most of these guys, it wasn't the same story as boxing. Boxing story is I came from the mean streets of such and such. And if it wasn't for boxing, I'd be dead or in jail.
2: Right.
3: The complete opposite with UFC fighters.
2: Why would that be?
3: Because when you think about if your parents put you in martial arts when you were young, your parents had money, and a lot of these guys were college wrestlers, so they all went to college, like Chuck Liddell. Do you know who Chuck Liddell is?
2: Yeah.
3: So
2: tell everybody.
3: The stereotypical ultimate fighter, if you saw him, he's got a mohawk, big, mean-looking guy with a Fu Manchu. He looks like an axe murderer, if you saw the guy. He graduated from Cal Poly with a degree in accounting. So these were the type of guys that were fighting in the UFC, and I thought that their stories were very interesting. And the truth is, if you've ever been to a UFC fight, anybody who's listening right now that's been, it is the most exciting live sporting event you will ever see. There's so many different ways to win and lose, and just the energy and the buzz inside the building is amazing.
13: What do you mean there's so many ways to win and lose?
3: So in boxing, I punch you to the head or body more times than you punch me to the head or body, and I win or I knock you out. In the UFC, you can do all of that too, but you can also kick, knee, elbow, punch. It can go to the ground where you fight for submission. So it's nonstop action.
13: Tell me this, Dana. I wrote a book about Muhammad Ali long ago. I think we both agree he might be the greatest even athlete who ever lived. Certainly the most
3: or
13: exciting
3: human.
13: In my lifetime. Or human.
3: Yeah.
13: Who's the Muhammad Ali of the UFC in your estimation and why?
3: Well, we have a guy named Conor McGregor who I would say is like our Muhammad Ali.
13: Right.
3: But if you're looking for your Michael Jordan, it would be John Jones who is the greatest.
13: Now, why is that? Tell us about John Jones and why he...
3: So John Jones is undefeated still. He's never been beat, and he's moved up and down weight classes. It's very, very unique and hard to be undefeated in the UFC.
13: How did you buy UFC? Because you seem to, in retrospect, have bought it for a song.
3: Yeah, $2 million. So when we were training in jiu-jitsu and we started to meet a lot of the fighters, I started to manage some of the guys. And I got into a contract dispute with the old owner, Bob Meyerowitz. And Bob said, you know what? There is no more money. Okay? I don't even know if I can afford to put on the next event. We hung up and I said, wow, that's interesting. I called my partners, Lorenzo and Frank Fertitta, and said, I just got off the phone with the owner of the UFC. I think they're going bankrupt. They're in trouble. We should buy them.
13: Wasn't it kind of risky? You had Senator John McCain, who's nobody's idea of a wimp, God knows, call MMA human cockfighting.
3: Right.
13: How do you respond to that?
3: Yeah. I think that without Senator John McCain, I probably wouldn't be sitting here having this conversation with you right now. You know,
13: tell me why.
3: You know, his stance on the UFC drove them toward, and not only them, but us when we bought it, toward regulation and being regulated by the athletic commissions in each state. This many people want to see a freak show. This many people want to see a real sport.
13: So what separated it from the old form to the new form? What were the regulations that were put into place? It used to be banned in 36 states.
3: Well, here's what happened. Well, think about this. It wasn't allowed on pay-per-view. You as a grown adult didn't have the option to buy it on porn. Was on pay-per-view.
13: Mm-hmm.
3: UFC was not allowed. So when we bought it for $2 million, our goal was to get it back on free television, which everybody thought was impossible.
13: So what were the regulations put into place so that it was no longer a freak show?
3: So what sort of tripped them up early was them sensationalizing it, like two men enter the octagon, one man leaves, the most brutal, bloody, violent sport in the world. You know, there are no rules. There's this, you know.
13: That's just hype.
3: Right.
13: You hear that in boxing too.
3: But at the time, and I was involved in boxing, and when the first one was coming, nobody believed it was true. There's like, there's no way this could be real, that this is going to happen. And it was real. It did happen, and everybody tuned in because of the sensationalism. But that eventually ended up biting them in the end.
13: How so?
3: Because Senator John McCain went after it and said, this is disgusting. Think about at this time, and again, when you and I grew up, right? John Wayne movie. John Wayne would hit a guy.
13: Right.
3: Guy would go down. John Wayne didn't jump on top of him and start pounding him. He'd stand him back up and he'd hit him again. You didn't do that. You didn't jump on a guy when he was down. You didn't hit a man when he was down.
13: What do you tell the referees? At what point do the referees jump in and stop the proceedings? Because sometimes somebody will go down and then the other fighter will jump on him and start punching him mercilessly in the head.
3: Yep.
13: It's the fighter's job to keep going, I assume.
3: Well,
13: it's the referee's job to do what?
3: It's the fighter's job to protect himself at all times. And if the referee feels like he can't anymore and the fight needs to be stopped, he stops it. No different than boxing.
13: Mm-hmm.
3: I mean, you've seen some boxing fights where the guy's out on his feet.
13: Yeah, but
3: he
13: I've
3: goes
13: seen
3: down.
13: Terrible, terrible
3: stoppages.
13: Refereeing.
3: I agree. You'll see it in the UFC, too. There's terrible refereeing sometimes in the UFC.
13: But you're saying it's terrible because they're too hesitant to stop it or too quick to stop it?
3: Both. So sometimes they're too quick, sometimes they're too late. You know, there's terrible refereeing in boxing, UFC, basketball, the NFL. I mean, you're always going to have some human error.
2: What is the breakdown of fans, men and women?
3: Well, a lot more women now than there was in the beginning. In the beginning,
2: because you know, you have women fighters too.
3: My base was males 18 to 34. I mean, it was a no-brainer. Really, you know, I went through COVID, right? I don't own brick and mortar. All I need to do is set up an octagon somewhere and beam it. You know, back then I was on ESPN, beam it to ESPN. And our business grew like 77% during COVID. And a lot of them were women.
2: Wow. I've noticed that there are a lot of foreign-born fighters in the UFC, and a lot of them come from Dagestan, Georgia, Chechnya, Uzbekistan. Is it a challenge to try to market the UFC when you have so many foreign fighters, or it doesn't really matter?
3: No. You know, people ask me, what about language barriers? What about this? You can be a deaf mute, okay? If you are the baddest man or woman in the world, people want to watch you. If you have that Conor McGregor, that Muhammad Ali thing, I mean, that's just a...
2: Okay, tell me about
3: Conor. They're unicorns.
2: What does Conor McGregor have that separates him out?
3: He has that ability that when he walks into a room, people just, you know, are fascinated by them, to listen to them. They're funny. They have incredible magnetic personalities.
2: And they're real personalities, you know, or are they put on in the way that pro wrestlers of my childhood and then after?
3: Some really, are. Yeah. Some are, have the thing that they turn on when they're, Conor McGregor has. Like Muhammad Ali was the same guy in the living room with his wife and kids that he was when you saw him on TV.
2: Yeah.
3: And Conor McGregor's the same.
2: Why do you think UFC has taken off now? What is it about the culture, the other sports, the media sphere? Why now?
3: Well, I have this philosophy that no matter what color you are, what country you come from, what language you speak, we're all human beings, and fighting's in our DNA. We get it and we like it. A sophisticated guy like you that writes for the New Yorker and whatever. If a fight broke out in here right now, it would create this sort of energy in here with you and I, and we'd be like, oh, wow. And we would watch the fight play out.
2: Right.
3: It's just in us. It's in us. Absolutely.
2: 100%. Is that something ugly in us?
3: I don't know about ugly. We're all fighters. Even everybody listening to this show right now, we get up every day and we battle something. We all have to fight. When you get out of bed every morning, life is standing right there to kick you in the face.
2: I've noticed. I've noticed. I'm speaking with Dana White, president and CEO of the Ultimate Fighting Championship. We'll continue in a moment. This is the New Yorker Radio Hour.
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0: This is the New Yorker Radio Hour. I'm David Remnick. And I've been speaking today with Dana White, the president and CEO of UFC. Donald Trump was an early supporter of UFC when the league was just getting started in popularity. Dana White, in turn, has stumped for the president at many rallies, and he spoke on his behalf at the last three Republican national conventions, as well as at Trump's victory party in 2024. As Joe Rogan and many others are now wavering in their support for Trump, I asked Dana White how he feels about this second term. We'll continue our conversation now. Dan, I think you got to give me credit for going 17 minutes or whatever it is without mentioning Donald Trump's name. But you're associated with him.
3: I'm not associated with him. He's one of my very, very good friends.
0: Okay. You spoke for him at the nominating conventions.
3: Yep.
0: I think at the victory celebration, you were one of the speakers right there with him.
3: Which I didn't see coming. That was not planned. And
0: why? What? Tell me a bit about the origins of your relationship with Donald Trump. I don't know if it's political in origin or just maybe it's
3: farthest
0: just
3: thing from political.
0: Tell me.
3: So when we started this, all the things that we've talked about in buying and building the UFC. Now imagine if this wasn't allowed on pay-per-view.
0: Mm-hmm.
3: Imagine venues, right? Arenas. Did not want us.
0: Yeah.
3: Right? What kind of people would show up to see an event like this? Human cockfighting. So Donald Trump owned the Atlantic City casinos at the time, and he had us come to the Taj Mahal for the first fight that we did, UFC 30. We did UFC 30 and UFC 31 at the Taj Mahal.
0: What year is this?
3: 2001.
0: Mm-hmm.
3: He showed up for the first fight of the night and stayed till the end both times that we went there. And every good thing that ever happened to me in my career after that, he was always the first guy to reach out and say, congratulations. I always knew this was going to be big. I knew you were going to.
0: What did he like about it?
3: Well, I think he's a fight fan. You know, mm-hmm. You want to talk about a fighter. I mean, that guy's a fighter. One of the, you know, most resilient human beings I've ever met in my life. And he, you know, he had the big Tyson fights and boxing matches at his place. So he's a fight fan. And, the guy has always been a good friend to me. And then in 2015, when he decided he was going to run, he reached out to me and he said, I would be honored if you'd speak for me. Well, this is the way he said it. He called me and said, if you don't want to do this, I completely understand, but I would be honored if you would speak for me at the Republican convention. And everybody told me not to do it.
1: First, Donald has great business instincts. He supports businesses of all sizes. He'll make it possible for them to grow and succeed, which is the backbone of a strong economy. Second, Donald is a hard worker. This guy's going to get up there. He's going to roll up his sleeves. He will work with people, and he will put in the time to get things done. Third, for over 15 years, Donald Trump has been a loyal and supportive friend.
0: Well, Dana, tell me a little bit what your politics were like up until then, and what was your sense of his politics up until then?
3: I would say that my politics have always been common sense, down the middle, leaning a little left.
0: Mm-hmm.
3: That's what I would say I was.
0: In what sense?
3: In my 20s, my late teens and 20s, I spent in Massachusetts, which is mm-hmm. very liberal.
0: Mm-hmm.
3: Yeah, I would consider myself a 80s, 90s Democrat.
0: Have you changed over time politically?
3: No, I haven't
0: so
3: changed.
0: So you remain a kind of center-left Democrat?
3: Yeah, I would, yeah.
0: Do you talk politics with Trump? Or did you before the first convention?
3: No.
0: That wasn't a currency of your conversation, of your relationship.
3: If you look at any of my speeches at the conventions or any of that, I don't ever say the left is wrong or the left is bad or the left is this. I spoke about who he is as a person and as a friend and as a human being, because a lot of the narrative that they put out there about him and who he is as a person is gross.
2: But
3: absolutely positively not true.
2: Okay, so let's dig into that a little bit.
3: Yeah.
2: I think it's fair to say that if he has that reputation, it doesn't come from outer space.
3: Oh, it does. It comes from politics. That's where it comes from. It comes
2: Come from some of his rhetoric and some of his way of treating people and talking about people?
3: I think that, listen, did I wish that back in the day he'd stay off Twitter a little bit more and things like, listen, he's a tough guy and he's not afraid to give his opinion, but he's been talking about politics since he was young. I mean, if you look back at him, these things that he's a racist and he's a Nazi and he's this and that. I mean, Donald Trump, all this stuff's coming out now. You know, the Michael movie just came out, and you see all these videos now popping up of Trump defending Michael Jackson and the type of person that he was, and that Michael Jackson was around his children and around his family a lot.
2: Wait a minute, Dana. Michael Jackson, as talented as he was, as brilliant as he was a deeply, deeply flawed human being,
3: no
2: to
3: doubt
2: say the
3: about
2: least,
3: it.
2: And was abusive. Everything we know about him.
3: That he was abusive.
2: Kids, yes.

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1: All will do. But when he puts out a video that shows the Obamas as apes and then won't even apologize for it, you don't get the willies from that?
2: No. I've been around the guy so much and...
1: But that doesn't give you pause, Dana?
2: As far as what?
1: About his views of, just about his way he talks about other human beings, much less race.
2: But if that's the way he, if he was that type of a person, first of all, I became friends with this guy, never even imagining that he would be the president of the United States someday.
1: Right.
2: And if he was that type of person, I would never associate with that type of a person, no matter who he was or who he thinks he is.
1: But if he does that, how is he not that kind of person?
2: He's not.
1: Know something that I... what you're telling me is that you kind of know... of course, you know him better personally.
2: Yeah.
1: But he's the most transparent personality we have in public life. He talks to the press all the time. He's on social media all the time. It seems sometimes there's nothing that we don't know about him.
2: Very true.
1: So he's almost as apparent to me as he is to you.
2: And I don't... I don't know about the Obama thing to speak... to speak on it. I've never seen it. I didn't know that, but I can tell you this: he's not a racist. He's not a fascist. He loves this country, and if you're an American, race, religion, whatever it is, President Trump is on your team. That I guarantee you.
1: There's another person you have a very close relationship with. In fact, you hired him as an announcer, color commentator, is Joe Rogan.
2: Mm.
1: Tell me about him, because I listen to him from time to time. I've written about him, but he's pretty. Now that he's hugely famous, he's kind of protective of him, of himself and his brand. Tell me about your relationship with him.
2: So when we bought the company was based here in New York. So I flew from Vegas to New York, got into the office, and I had to start cleaning out the office, and there were videotapes everywhere. So I had to figure out what was important to send back to Vegas and what I was going to throw away. So I literally watched hundreds of tapes. And one of the tapes that I popped in, the way that Joe spoke about the UFC and how fighters in the UFC would match up against some of these Hollywood action stars, I was like, this guy's great. This is exactly who I need.
1: Because his talent is what?
2: Talent is he's a martial artist.
1: Right.
2: Black belt in jiu-jitsu. So the hardest part in selling this thing, the Fertittas that I knew, everybody understands the stand-up. Punching and kicking, everybody gets. Right. But as soon as it hits the ground, people have no idea what's going on.
1: What do you mean?
2: As far as setting up submissions, like you said, the sleeper hold.
1: It's more hidden and more complicated.
2: Yeah.
1: Yeah.
2: The technical side of the ground game, Joe was brilliant, and he's a really good speaker.
1: Mm-hmm.
2: So he could walk you through what was happening seconds before it even happened. And he was great at speaking publicly about the UFC.
3: A UFC commentator and all-round personality, Joe Rogan. Joe, let me start with you. Will mixed martial arts peak and fall like kickboxing, or will it become a permanent part of the sports culture?
4: Well, I certainly think it's a permanent part of the sports culture. It's a much more exciting sport than any of the other combat sports that are out there right now. And that's why it's here, and that's why it's the fastest growing sport in the world.
2: So when we first bought the company, I flew all over the country meeting with editors of newspapers. Because remember, newspapers were the king then.
1: Right.
2: So all these guys were 60 to 65 years old that I was talking to. All they cared about was ball and stick sports and sometimes boxing. You know what I mean? And the truth of the matter was there was no room for UFC in the papers.
1: Mm-hmm.
2: So I had to buy my way onto radio. Radio was still
1: radio
2: very relevant then. So we would do these satellite radio tours. And what we learned is fighters are not good radio. All right? They'd show up late.
1: Uh-huh.
2: They'd still sound like they were sleeping. There was nothing exciting. So me and Joe Rogan had to do all these radio tours. Now, we're on the West Coast.
1: Yeah.
2: We had to wake up at 3 o'clock in the morning because they're going to drop us into the East Coast at 6 o'clock drive time. So then we'd go

0: East Coast, Midwest, and then the tour would end on the West Coast. Our start all started on radio.
1: So he went, he worked for you for quite a while, and then he obviously has his podcast, which is gigantic. My understanding is that you were instrumental in getting him to endorse Donald Trump this last time around. Tell me that story.
0: Yeah, so I tried to connect him and Trump, you know, for like probably 6 years.
1: Was Rogan wary of Trump in some way? Yeah, why?
0: Rogan didn't want to be political. He did not want to get into politics. He did not want to be political. And his thing was all, but then he had Bernie Sanders on. And, you know.
1: That's right. He was kind of pro-Bernie Sanders.
0: Very. Yeah. And, you know, and even when I talked to him about Trump going on the podcast, he says, well, okay, well, I'm going to invite Kamala too.
1: Yeah.
0: Oh, cool. Get it. Love it. And early on, I started telling the president, if you stay on Fox and only Fox, you're going to lose. Because most of the people on Fox are already voting for you, and every other network says horrible things about you. You got to start getting into podcasts.
1: And who is he going to reach when he goes on Joe Rogan, in your view?
0: Well, it wasn't just Joe Rogan. It was other podcasters, which
1: right.
0: He was picking me up in Las Vegas, and we were flying to Arizona for a rally. And there's a group called the Nelk Boys that I had created a relationship with. They're young kids that do pranks, and they're YouTubers, influencers. And I called Jared Kushner, and I said, I want to bring this group of kids, the Nelk Boys, on Air Force One with us to Arizona. And Jared Kushner says, well, you're asking him that. I'm not. And so I called him, and he said, yeah, let's do it. We get in there, and these guys are all excited because they're Trump fans, and, you know, they're kids, so they're, you know, at one point he looks like at me and he's like, are you kidding me right now? Are you serious? And we're all in there taking pictures. To his brilliance, we go to the rally. He does the rally and he's leaving the stage and the YMCA thing's playing and he sees one of the kids whose name is Steve Will Do It. And he's going crazy. The president calls him up on stage with him and the whole crowd erupts and they start doing the YMCA thing. It was the most viral thing on the internet that day. And then he got it. The power of these kids that most people don't know.
1: Right.
0: You know, the media is all starting to get into it now, which the...
1: Right. It's not 60 Minutes. It's not the mainstream newspaper.
0: By the time the media catches up, it's, you know,
1: it's over.
0: Yeah. So we, then we got him on their podcast. And the podcast did something like 8 million views in 4 hours. He got it.
1: If I understand, you called Rogan as the campaign between Kamala Harris and Donald Trump was winding down. You called Rogan, I think, and you said, are you going to endorse or not? What happened?
0: Yes.
1: Tell me about that conversation.
0: I was flying to Mar-a-Lago, me and Frank Fertitta, for election night. And he had done the podcast, and the podcast was blowing up, pulling huge numbers. And I texted him and said, are you voting for Trump? And he said, yes. I said, then endorse. Why have you not endorsed him?
1: What'd he say?
0: He said, I'm just busy. I'm this, I'm that.
1: I'm busy.
0: Yeah.
1: He said, I'm busy?
0: Yeah.
1: Please.
0: Yeah.
1: So what happened?
0: He endorsed.
1: You think, so that was you. It's on you.
0: Is it on me?
1: But you gave him the extra shove.
0: Yeah, well, I had been working on him for a few years.
1: So now, these days, I'm sure you've noticed, he's pretty critical of Trump. Now, he was thrilled to see him endorse hallucinogens and Ibogaine. But he's been very tough on him on a number of issues, including ICE, the war in Iran. Do you agree with Rogan on this?
0: I think that anybody who is the president of the United States, you're never going to agree with 100% of what they do.
1: But what do you disagree with Donald Trump?
0: Me and Donald Trump are friends.
1: I get. So you have this, you're saying we're friends.
0: I don't have a transactional relationship with Donald Trump.
1: But you don't want to express any disagreement, be honest with me, between on the air.
0: No, it's not that. I just told you before, I wish I could take his Twitter away, you know, sometimes in the past. I know who this guy is. And
1: do you agree with him on Iran?
0: But we... I don't know. I mean, I'm not a political guy. I'm not a political guy.
1: Speaking at the conventions, you're at the, you know, triumphant victory party.
0: And what did I say? What did I say when I was at those?
1: No, they were congratulatory. Parties. They were personal, for sure. 100%. They weren't policy-oriented speeches.
0: Absolutely personal speeches. They weren't political in any way, shape, or form.
1: It would be disloyal, you're saying.
0: What would be?
1: To criticize him in any way.
0: No. Not to criticize him. I'm not saying that I agree with all his policies.
1: But you want to keep that general, not specific, is what you're saying.
0: Me, personally? Yeah. You know what I do? I can control my little world that I live in my bubble, my employees, my fighters, my family, and my friends.
1: You're about to have an extraordinary event in Washington. You're going to celebrate the 250th anniversary of the Declaration of Independence with a UFC fight event on the White House lawn. And I've heard the weigh-ins may take place at the Lincoln Memorial. Is that true?
0: Correct.
1: Tell me about that event, its origins, and what you hope to do.
0: Yeah, so we were at a fight, and I can't remember if it was in New Jersey or Miami, we being me and the president, and he leans over to me in the middle of the fight and goes, "We should do a fight at the White House." I said, yes, we should. I'm in. And he's like, "I think it would be great to have an event for America's 250th. And so literally that was a Saturday. On Monday, the White House started calling saying, "Let's start getting the logistics."
1: And you're in charge.
0: Set up and yeah.
1: How's it going to work? Who are you going to have fight?
0: So every fight actually means something and matters in the division. Two world titles on the line. And stylistically, it should be a great fight.
1: What's it going to look like? I've seen sketches.
0: Yeah. So
1: it looks like a fight in outer space with the White House there.
0: So here's what happened. And the reason that it looks like that is I don't want to see a light, a screen, a microphone. All I want to see is the White House, the entire White House, and the monument if the fight goes the other way. Mm-hmm. So we had to build this thing that we are calling the Claw. It is the lighting grid.
1: How many people are going to be in the stands around it?
0: So there will be a little over 4,000. The president has 1,000 tickets. I have 200 tickets, and Ari Emanuel has 200 tickets. And the rest are going to all the different branches of the military of the 4,000 people that will be there. And then in the Ellipse, which is a park right across the street from the White House, there'll be 85,000 people.
1: So how are you going to broadcast this?
0: So we just signed a new 7-year deal with Paramount Plus, and all of our content is there.
1: Do you notice people on the other side of the aisle, Democrats, liberals, trying to show up at UFC fights, befriend you, or are you concerned that you have a kind of partisan image?
0: No, we haven't had anybody, but...
1: And why do you suppose that is?
0: I would never disrespect or turn anybody away. I get that,
1: but it's interesting to see them show up at Joe Rogan's microphone, and they might go to a baseball game or a World Series game or an NBA playoff game, but they're keeping their distance from UFC?
0: Yeah, I don't think they're keeping their distance. I think that the difference with President Trump is he was a day one fan. I mean, this guy's been a fan since day one, gave us that opportunity to come to the Taj Mahal. And you saw it with Obama. Obama's a fan of the NBA. Mm-hmm. So he showed up at NBA games
1: not UFC.
0: Yeah,
1: has Obama been to
0: Bush
1: UFC?
0: Too? I mean, Bush is a baseball fan.
1: No, Bush, I know, but has Obama or ever showed up at a UFC fight? I'm just curious.
0: No.
1: Yeah.
0: No, but at the inauguration, I was sitting behind all the ex-presidents.
1: I saw that.
0: Yeah, and there was some things that went out online that said, "Oh, look at Dana mad dogging Obama and all this other stuff." President Obama turned around and said to me, "Congratulations on all your success. I'm really happy for you." And I said, "Thank you, Mr. President."
1: That must have made you feel
0: good. Yeah, it was great. Yeah.
1: UFC President and CEO Dana White. This is the New Yorker Radio Hour. Stick around.
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1: This is the New Yorker Radio Hour. I'm David Remnick. We'll return to my conversation now with UFC President Dana White. He made headlines recently for attending a different kind of DC event. He was at the White House Correspondents' Dinner where a would-be shooter was taken down by Secret Service. And White's reaction to it all was unusual.
8: And they were screaming, "Get down." I didn't get down. It was f***ing awesome. I literally took every minute of it in, and it was a pretty crazy, unique experience.
1: Here's the rest of my conversation with Dana White. You were just at the White House Correspondents' Dinner, and you were quoted as saying, and I don't want to take this out of context,
0: yeah, so
1: I'd
0: yeah,
1: let
0: no,
1: you tell
0: go.
1: The story. You said, "It was awesome."
0: Yeah.
1: Now, that could have been, it was pretty horrible. What did you mean by "it was awesome"?
0: So, I was sitting there talking to Pete Hegseth.
1: The Secretary of Defense.
0: Yes.
1: Or war, depending on your...
0: Yes. Yep. And, you know, we were talking about all this fascinating stuff, and all of a sudden...
1: Wait, you can't go that fast. What was the fascinating stuff?
0: We were talking about Iran and, yeah. and you know, and what's going on over there. And
1: what was he telling you?
0: I'll leave that alone. So...
1: I make a living at this.
0: I understand, sir. I understand. All of a sudden, you start hearing just crashing, like plates and dishes and glasses. And turn around, and what looked like 50 Secret Service guys kicking tables over, running on the top of tables, and they're screaming, "Everybody get on the ground." And I was like, oh, my God. Then I watched them pull Vance and Trump off the stage. They clear the stage, and then literally the entire stage are guys with guns with lights on them pointed at us.
1: Right.
0: Now, the Secret Service guys are coming toward our table. I was the first table in front of the stage, and we don't know what's going on. Is there a shooter? Is there a bomb? And just the adrenaline in your body, and mine anyway, was off the charts. I mean, it was, they're saying, "Get down, get down." First of all, I'm never a get down kind of guy, okay? That's never going to happen. If there's something going on here, I got a bad news for my family. It's going to be a closed casket, okay? Because I'm not getting shot in the back laying on the ground. And these guys came in, and how fast they moved through this place. It was just, now being another man, tell me the greatest movie you ever saw with that, with those type, just on steroids. I mean, it was now,
1: Dana, it wasn't a movie.
0: I know, which made it even greater. And when it was over, I was like, for 4 hours, I was bouncing off the walls. I was just, and
1: what did Hegseth do?
0: The fact
1: Hegseth, they dragged off?
0: Let me tell you what Hegseth didn't do. He didn't get on the ground either. Uh-huh. He was sitting right next to me, and then his wife was with him, and then he ended up taking his wife out of there.
1: But you stayed.
0: Oh, yeah. Well, I had to stay. Nobody dragged me off. Yeah. We had to stay in there. And I'll tell you this, too. So you had the who's who from politics, the who's who from the media, and the who's who in business in this room. Mm-hmm. And lots of far left liberal media, which were a lot of women. None of these women were screaming. None of these women were getting, you know, overly excited about this thing. And then when it was over and we knew that the threat was over, you know, everybody just started getting together and talking. It was pretty badass and pretty impressive.
1: You weren't scared at all?
0: Never.
1: Not even for Trump's sake? Or
0: no, they had the...
1: You thought that was
0: under
1: control?
0: They had them out of there pretty quick. Yeah. And
1: what did you think Trump was going to say that night about the press?
0: Well, he tried to come back. He wanted to finish it. He wanted to do, you know, the event, and Secret Service wouldn't let him. You know, I'm sure there were a lot of far left women in there that probably don't like me or, you know, or think that I, you know.
1: What counts for far left for you? What do you mean?
0: You know, in the media, yeah. CNN. We all got together after that, mm-hmm. and everybody was talking, and there's just this level of camaraderie and just that
1: buzz.
0: Holy yeah. what we just went through
1: yeah.
0: kind of thing. And, you know, the fact that you could experience something like that and nobody got hurt, but to be in it and see it play out like you would see in a movie, mm-hmm. but actually experience it was hopefully a one of one, but an incredible experience.
1: Have you talked to President Trump since then?
0: I was with him last night. I had dinner with him last night.
1: And how'd that dinner go? What'd you talk about?
0: It was great. Well, there were other people at the... He opened the Rose Garden last night. Mm-hmm. And he had his first dinner out there. And I flew in and had dinner with him and then flew here.
1: What do you talk about?
0: You know, he and I just talk about anything that you would normally talk to your friend about. What's new? How's the family? Movies? How you been? He looked great. He looks like he's in good shape right now. And,
1: so you don't buy the business of these, you know, he's around 80 and it's not easy being president. It's not easy being 80. And mm-hmm. then his health is lousy. You don't see that.
0: His health is far from lousy.
1: Tell me
0: far
1: about
0: from
1: that.
0: Lousy. And this isn't the Biden, you know, buddies of his backing him up saying he's whatever. He looks like he's in better shape than the last time I saw him. And, you know, he was on point last night.
1: Do you worry about his presidency? His popularity is at a record low for other presidents, too. Where do you think he is at this point?
0: You know, I think that he's got three more years left. And again,
1: two and a half, but who's counting?
0: You judge him when it's over, when his run is over and he moves on and you look back at what he accomplished and what he's done. You know, I think there's a lot of things that he's obviously never going to get credit for because... You know, if you don't like him, you don't like him. But
1: what do you give him credit for as president?
0: Securing our borders. Mm-hmm. I mean, how do you not give him credit for mm-hmm. that? The Middle East. Look at the work he did in the Middle East during his first term. And
1: you're referring to the Abraham Accords.
0: Yeah, yeah. Of course.
1: And now?
0: Yeah. I mean, the Middle East is a tricky place to navigate, and I think he does a better job than most.
1: I get the sense, Dana, that to some degree you'll be glad not to have to answer questions about Donald Trump when he's out of office.
0: No, I think
1: that you want to be a loyal friend.
0: No, when it comes to
1: the specifics of his politics, you'd rather... I get it.
0: No.
1: Am I wrong?
0: No, not at all.
1: Go ahead.
0: People can ask me about Donald Trump for the rest of my life,
1: right.
0: and I'll tell you all the great things that I love about this guy. What I'll be happy to be out of is politics. Yeah, I don't want to talk about politics, whether they're his, Obama's, this guy, that guy, none of them.
1: Now, you made a huge deal with the UFC.
0: A huge deal.
1: How much did you come away with?
0: $7.7 billion.
1: You, personally?
0: Oh, no. The company, yeah.
1: And how about you?
0: Yeah, I do really well. I do really well.
1: Are you a billionaire now?
0: No.
1: Close. And you recently...
0: I spend too much money. I'll never be a billionaire.
1: It's really funny. But I've watched you play poker on television
0: mm-hmm.
1: and other games of chance. And the bets on the table are in the hundreds of thousands of dollars and sometimes on a single bet over $1 million if they'll take the bet.
0: Right.
1: Are you out of your mind?
0: Yes.
1: You're married, right?
0: Yes.
1: How does your wife feel about these bets?
0: Yeah, you know, my wife's doing okay, too. You know, we don't have a lot to complain about.
1: No, but you know that in the end, the house wins, right?
0: Yeah. And in the end, you only live once. I just went to the Kentucky Derby for the first time with my wife and kids. And
1: did you put down a bet?
0: I did, yeah.
1: How'd you do?
0: I didn't do well. I didn't do well. I don't sports bet.
1: How much did you put down?
0: I put down $70,000.
1: Now, how big is gambling in your line of business with UFC?
0: It's big, yeah. I mean, betting on fights, sports betting, period, is massive right now.
1: How do you
0: not sports bet, though.
1: But how do you ensure... How do you keep it clean? How do you keep it on the up and up?
0: Yeah, we've had those problems, not with the mob or any of that kind of stuff, but we've had
1: a couple
0: of betting issues, yeah. But mm-hmm. we have a company called U.S. Integrity that watches this type of stuff. And
1: that's a private company that...
0: They let us know whenever...
1: The state doesn't get involved?
0: No. So we had an issue where we saw some irregular betting going on,
1: right?
0: And we called the FBI.
1: So tell me the story. What does irregular betting mean in this context?
0: It means when you have a fight that isn't like the main event and the line starts to move a lot.
1: But that's the indicator in fighting, that the line moves so there's the suspicion that somebody's about to throw a fight.
0: 100%. There's something fishy going on when an undercard fight and a line starts moving.
1: Particularly the undercard, not the headliners.
0: Yeah, because the headliners are very high profile and lots of people are betting on it. And, it can happen there too, but it's a lot more noticeable when it happens on a prelim fight.
1: Now, you're also in the boxing business. You've just recently launched a new boxing company called
0: Zuffa.
1: Zuffa.
0: Yep.
1: What does Zuffa mean, by the way?
0: To fight in Italian.
1: Oh, okay.
0: Yeah.
1: My impression has been that with some exceptions in recent years, boxing is certainly not what it was in the 50s and 60s and 70s. And
0: 80s or 90s.
1: Or 80s yeah. or 90s. Is boxing declining? And if so, why are you getting into it?
0: Yeah, I think that boxing has been broken for a long time for a lot of different reasons. And I love the sport. And I've always talked about jumping in and trying to sort of... put my spin on boxing and try to see what I could do with it. And everything in life is about timing, and the timing just worked out, mm-hmm. In the last year. And so far, so good. I'm having fun with it. What I want to do is try to rip it apart, build it from the ground up, and see what I can do with it over the next, 5 years.
1: Got it. All right. I hope you come back. This was fun.
0: I'd love to. Thanks for having me.
1: Dana White, President and CEO of the Ultimate Fighting Championship. I'm David Remnick. Thanks for listening. And see you next time.
9: 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This episode was produced by Max Balton, Adam Howard, David Krasnow, Mike Kutchman, Jeffrey Masters, Louis Mitchell, Jared Paul, and Ursula Summer, with guidance from Emily Botine. 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
1: A sign of bad faith and unreliability amid ongoing negotiations to end the war. The U.S. military described yesterday's strikes as defensive, targeting missile launch sites and boats placing mines. Iran's foreign ministry called the strikes a ceasefire violation and warned Washington of consequences. The strikes occurred after the Speaker of the Iranian Parliament visited Qatar for talks. Negotiations have focused on the Strait of Hormuz, a crucial waterway, and Iran's nuclear program. The South Carolina State Senate has rejected President Trump's push to redraw the state's congressional districts in the hopes Republicans could gain an extra seat. The proposal had passed the South Carolina House last week, but senators today were more skeptical of the effort, worrying the move would backfire and get an extra Democrat elected to the U.S. House. Federal judges have temporarily blocked Alabama's plan to use new congressional districts that could help Republicans win an additional seat in the midterm elections. A three-judge panel in the state's long-running redistricting case issued the ruling today. It blocks, at least temporarily, the state's plan to use a different map in an August 11th special primary. 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
5: It's Here and Now. It's been said that cinema has no borders. Well, earlier this month, organizers of the Nogales International Film Festival put that idea to the test. They put on some of the same films on back-to-back screens, one on the U.S. side, the other on the Mexican side, with the multi-billion dollar U.S.-Mexico border wall as the backdrop. Reporter Nina Kravinsky from member station KJZZ was there.
6: The wall between Nogales, Sonora and Nogales, Arizona is made of steel. It's tall, imposing, and the color of rust. Tonight, it frames the luminous singing face of the late Tejano music icon, Selena. Grainy home video footage of Selena giggling with her sister, of the family goofing around on their tour bus, flickers on back-to-back screens on both sides of the border wall.
7: I mean, this has been such an unbelievably moving experience.
6: Isabel Castro, the creator of this documentary about Selena and her family, titled Selena y los Dinos, A Family's Legacy, spoke to audiences in a Q&A streamed to both sides of the border, just like her film.
8: Yeah, our kind of metaphorical goal is to erase the border through the power of film.
6: Francisco Landin is the managing director of the Nogales International Film Festival. This year, festival organizers are dealing with a new challenge at the wall.
8: Barbed wire just came up. They've been installing it for the last couple of months, and so it's bigger now. The wall looks bigger.
6: On the Arizona-Sonora border, government contractors are working on new sections of wall in remote areas like the San Rafael Valley east of Nogales, even as migration hits record lows.
8: People

Good afternoon. This is 88.3 WNIN-FM. Evansville, Henderson, and Owensboro. Right now we're at 72 degrees in Evansville. Occasional light rain. We're expecting a high of 74. Winds right now out of the east at 10 to 15 miles per hour. Looking ahead to Wednesday's forecast, a high of 82 with some isolated thunderstorms and a high of 86 on Thursday. Here and Now continues at the top of the hour following the news.

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1: In Washington, the Litani River has been a de facto boundary with areas to the south under Israeli control despite a nominal ceasefire. A spring heat wave is scorching parts of Western Europe, breaking temperature records and triggering government warnings. The temperature of 35 degrees Celsius or 95 Fahrenheit was recorded in London today. 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

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Occasional rain, according to the Weather Service. We're expecting an overnight low of 68. Looking ahead to Wednesday's forecast. Cloudy skies tomorrow with a high of 83, a high of 87 on Thursday, and a high of 78 on Friday. All things considered, up next, following the news.

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1: Rig workers to make ends meet.
2: You know, you can't make enough money during this shrimp season in order to make it all here. So we have to supplement our way of life.
1: Diesel has spiked to over $5 a gallon. Cooper says he has to catch at least 1,000 pounds of shrimp just to break even on fuel costs. He says he hopes he can get back to shrimping, to doing what he loves. Until then, his boat remains tied to the docks. For NPR News, I'm Drew Hawkins in Port Sulphur, Louisiana.
3: Well, flash flood watches are in effect from Louisiana to Georgia and Virginia, with some areas expecting up to 4 inches of rain and tornado threats. The National Weather Service says 15 million people in the South are facing nearly a week of rain and potential heavy flooding. For many folks, the rain is welcome relief as the Southeast region has experienced some of the worst drought conditions in the country this year. 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
9: And I'm Sasha Pfeiffer. President Trump shook up the Republican Texas Senate primary runoff just after early voting began last week. He endorsed State Attorney General Ken Paxton over longtime incumbent Senator John Cornyn. That intra-party fight could make it tough for Republicans to prevail over Democrats in the midterm election for the Texas Senate seat. Houston Public Media's Andrew Schneider reports.
10: Both candidates made a final campaign swing through the Houston area in the days immediately after the president endorsed Paxton. Speaking in Katy, Texas last Wednesday, Paxton tore into Cornyn's long record of public service.
11: He's been in office for 42 years, since I was in college. Can you name one good accomplishment in those 42 years? I'm really asking. You know, in 12 months plus 14 months, I've never had anybody answer that question.
10: The next day, Cornyn attacked Paxton before a gathering of Houston realtors. He argued the baggage Paxton carries from years of corruption allegations, including a 2023 impeachment trial that ended in acquittal, would hurt the Republicans not only in the Texas general election against the Democratic nominee, State Representative James Tallarico, but across the country.
12: The money that would have to be spent here in Texas to salvage a flawed candidate like Ken Paxton has to come from somewhere, and where it would likely come from is other key Senate races around the country, like Georgia, North Carolina, Michigan, New Hampshire. It would be hundreds of millions of dollars, and there's still a good chance that he would lose.
10: Those charges are mild compared to the language both sides have used in TV commercials and social media ads. Cornyn has repeatedly raised Paxton's marital infidelity as an issue of trust. Paxton's wife is divorcing him on, quote, biblical grounds. Paxton has accused Cornyn, without evidence, of supporting radical Islamists. James Bramble, a retired Army veteran from Cypress, Texas,

0: It's 3:48, and you're listening to All Things Considered on WNIN-FM. Coming up next hour on the show in the 4 o'clock hour, community health programs in South Africa have been heavily impacted by U.S. cuts to global aid. At one organization that once employed over 30 workers, the four who remain tell of their experiences.
1: Now that we don't have funding, the number is going up.
0: We'll learn more on how the gutting of U.S. foreign aid is affecting life-saving work in these communities. That's next hour on the show. Also, you are probably aware that there's construction on the bridge crossing the Wabash River on I-64. Well, that bridge, the only one that's still standing, will be closed tonight and tomorrow night for emergency bridge repairs. Those closures will take place between 7 p.m. and 7 a.m., of course, weather permitting. It'll take two nights to complete, tonight and tomorrow night. And there's posted detours for eastbound and westbound traffic as you approach the bridge. Again, the only bridge right now over the Wabash at I-64 will be closed tonight and tomorrow night for repairs.
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5: And I'm Scott Detrow. For over a decade, Leon Thomas worked behind the scenes in the music business. He wrote songs, learned instruments, produced recordings. Then this track blew up.
6: She said, take your time, what's the rush?
5: His performance of that song at NPR's Tiny Desk won him a Grammy earlier this year for Best R&B Performance. And over the weekend, he was named Breakthrough R&B Artist at this year's American Music Awards. But his first breakthrough in entertainment actually came years ago.

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1: D5 at his home in Woodstock, New York, the legendary tenor sax man was known for his bold tone and constant experimentation. Rollins won multiple Grammy Awards during his career, leaving behind a legacy of innovation and inspiration. He performed for more than 50 years and always considered himself a work in progress. 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
5: 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I'm Sasha Pfeiffer.
6: And I'm Scott Detrow. A pivotal U.S. Senate race in Maine is shaping up to be a contest of sharp contrasts. Democratic hopeful Graham Plattner has been barnstorming the state, calling for a radical overhaul of the political system. And Republican incumbent Senator Susan Collins is running on her experience working within it. Maine Public's chief political correspondent Steve Missler has our story.
7: Since launching his campaign nearly 10 months ago, combat veteran and oyster farmer Graham Plattner has tried to make Senator Susan Collins the symbol of a Congress that he says enriches the wealthy at the expense of working-class Mainers.
8: And for that reason, it really isn't a representative system, it's a performance. It's a theater that is conducted by elites.
7: But Collins, who has served in the U.S. Senate for nearly three decades, is making the case that her clout and experience have produced tangible benefits for Mainers. Speaking at a manufacturing conference in South Portland recently, Collins claimed at least a half dozen instances of delivering on the state's behalf, from education cash to money to help control a ravenous caterpillar that periodically ravages the state's softwood timber stock.
9: And I was happy to secure funding to help control the spruce budwort.
7: She also said she convinced the Trump administration to spare certain wood products from tariffs on neighboring Canada, saving a paper mill stationed on the border.
9: But think how devastating that would have been for northern Maine.
7: Devastating, if not for Collins. That's the implication. And that message, along with old-fashioned pork barrel politics, is what the Republican is banking on as she seeks a sixth term, according to Dan Shea, a professor of government at Colby College.
10: I'm old enough to remember when pork barrel projects kept incumbents in office. Boy, we're seeing that in Maine.
7: When Collins formalized her re-election bid in February, Shea expected she would replicate her 2020 strategy that leaned heavily on federal money she's helped bring to Maine, an issue that helped swing a crucial block of voters in her favor.
10: She wins by split-ticket voters, by unaffiliated voters, independents.
7: That's how Collins won re-election 6 years ago, fending off Democrats' attempts to shackle her to an unpopular President Trump and a slumping pandemic economy. Now the Republican is hoping another hyper-local campaign will be supercharged after becoming chair of the Senate Appropriations Committee, the first Maine senator to hold that key budgeting post in more than 90 years. Collins says it's a once-in-a-century opportunity to send federal cash

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2: 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It's been a rainy last week or so, and that rain continues tonight and into tomorrow. 67 for the low tonight, a chance tomorrow of rain, 82 for the high. Clearing skies later this week with highs in the mid-80s. Another hour of All Things Considered up next at 5 o'clock. 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
1: Texas voters decide who they want as their Republican nominee for the Senate, incumbent John Cornyn or Texas Attorney General Ken Paxton, who was endorsed by President Trump last week. The winner faces off against Democratic nominee James Tallarico in the fall. So who do Texans see as the future of the Republican Party? Hear the results on the next morning edition from NPR News.

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1: I'm Dr. Anthony Lizerwitz, and this is Climate Connections. In July of 1995, a suffocating heat wave blanketed Chicago. Longtime resident Rachel Shy remembers coming home from work.
2: And just laying on the floor of the one room that had the air conditioner.
1: It was unpleasant, but she was safe because she had AC at home and a cool office to escape to. But others were not. More than 700 people died during the disaster, mostly elderly, low-income residents. The event highlighted the disproportionate risks that some people face during extreme heat. And yet today, many of the communities that suffered the most in 1995 remain vulnerable. Shy works at the nonprofit Elevate. Her group interviewed residents of North Lawndale, a predominantly black, lower-income neighborhood. They found that many people there lack AC or cannot afford to run it enough to stay cool during heat waves.
2: They're making choices on a daily basis between food and cooling.
1: So she says as climate change causes more extreme heat waves, it's important that people have air conditioning at home.
2: Access to affordable energy is essential for human health, safety, and well-being.
1: Climate Connections is produced by the Yale Center for Environmental Communication. To learn more about climate change, visit climateconnections.org.
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7: 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I'm Sasha Pfeiffer.
0: And I'm Scott Detrow. For over a decade, Leon Thomas worked behind the scenes in the music business. He wrote songs, learned instruments, produced recordings. Then this track blew up.
8: She said, take your time, what's the rush? Ooh. I said, baby, I'm a dog, I'm a mush.
0: His performance of that song at NPR's Tiny Desk won him a Grammy earlier this year for Best R&B Performance. And over the weekend, he was named Breakthrough R&B Artist at this year's American Music Awards. But his first breakthrough in entertainment actually came years ago.

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4: Patrick Ottman is CNN's Havana bureau chief.
5: I am in Havana right now, yes.
4: What's going on in Havana right now?
5: So, you know, most of this island, most of the time, is in a blackout. And even if you had a generator, there's absolutely no oil to be had. When I could find gas here, it cost about $300 to fill up my car.
4: Wow.
5: You know, before you had really long lines at the gas station. Now there are none because there's just no gas to be found. So, you know, I have about a quarter of a tank. Once that's up, I'm not sure what I'm going to do.
4: And on top of all of that, revolutionary Raul Castro was indicted by the United States a few days ago.
5: Yes. So this is last week. Raul Castro is the former president of Cuba, but that really doesn't do him justice. He's still very much the most powerful man at 94 years old on this island. So 30 years ago, there was an incident where you had Cuban-American planes that initially started out trying to spot Cuban rafters in the water, trying to escape Cuba by raft. And then they transitioned to this mission, which, of course, they should have known was going to end badly, where they were flying into Cuban airspace and scattering leaflets. And the Cuban government warned the U.S. many times during the Clinton administration, stop them from doing this. It's really angering us, violating our airspace. And then finally, they were shot down.
6: The Clinton administration is calling for an emergency session of the United Nations Security Council after two civilian aircraft were shot down by Cuba yesterday. The aircraft were part of a routine private search and rescue operation in the Florida Straits.
7: A third plane, flown by Brothers to the Rescue founder Jose Basulto, managed to escape the attack.
8: Smoke, bulb, perhaps even fire in it. To our north side of our aircraft, some perhaps 7 miles away from where we were. And after that, there was complete silence from both aircraft.
5: There was, you know, kind of no warning given, and these are planes that were unarmed, and that led to an increase in U.S. economic sanctions.
9: Castro's Air Force shot down two civilian planes belonging to a Cuban exile group in Miami. President Clinton retaliated by signing the Helms-Burton bill into law.
10: Finally, let me say, as I sign this bill into law, I do so in the name of the four men who were killed when their planes were shot down, Armando Alejandro, Carlos Costa, Mario de la Pena, and Pablo Morales.
5: And for many years and many administrations, because Raul Castro was head of the military then, the defense minister, many U.S. administrations have kind of thought about indicting Raul Castro for this. And most of them thought, you know, too long ago, it is a sovereign state and they have the right to protect their country. It happened in international waters, is what the U.S. has always said.
11: Today, we are announcing an indictment charging Raul Castro and several others with conspiracy to kill U.S. nationals.
5: So the Trump administration took this extraordinary step of indicting a former sitting leader of our country. And this is obviously part of this pressure campaign, trying to get the Cuban government to make major political concessions, major economic concessions, which so far the government here has resisted.
4: Some of the people listening to this right now surely weren't even born during the Clinton administration. Why bring this indictment now? Is it so that the Trump administration has grounds to go in and depose the

0: leadership in Cuba or something of that sort?
1: They're clearly following the same script that they used with Venezuela, which they would say they used to great success. They installed in Venezuela a government that's a lot more friendly to U.S. interests, that is responding when they make demands, and they would like something very similar for Cuba.
2: The current model they have is not just them, it's broken. It doesn't work, and yeah. It'll never change as long as the people that are there now are running it. They are closed-minded, unfortunately.
1: And what the Trump administration has said is there's an easy way to do this, which is we tell you what policies to make, and there doesn't have to be democracy overnight, and there doesn't have to be, you know, a change in leadership necessarily. The Castros could stay, but you know, you'd open up your country, you need to allow Cuban Americans to come back and invest freely.
2: Cuba's surrounded by places where people have the right to do things like own a business, work for themselves, and be able to vote and for the leaders that govern them and or replace them. So if that's possible all around Cuba, why isn't it possible? Why is that not possible inside of Cuba?
1: And, you know, we need to see some changes in terms of foreign policy as well. You need to kick out the Russians and the Chinese, who the U.S. alleges have spying bases here, spying on the U.S. You know, stop allying with countries that don't have our same interests in mind. And the Cuban government has said, you don't get to tell us what to do. You know, the whole point of having a revolution is that we decide our own destiny. And so you've seen a ratcheting up of pressure. And the latest step in that has been indicting Raul Castro. And I think this is the best case they had. It's certainly a long time ago, but it gives them the opportunity to say, okay, the next step is we try to come and get Raul Castro like we did with Nicolas Maduro. And if you don't think, you know, we can, you're in for a nasty surprise.
0: Nicolas Maduro currently resides in Brooklyn at the Metropolitan Detention Center. Is that the plan for Raul Castro, who's not in power technically and is even older than President Trump? He's 94, going on 95 momentarily here.
1: Raul Castro is 94. We saw him on May Day, which of course has a lot of significance in Cuba.
3: ¡Viva nuestro Raúl!
4: ¡Viva!
3: ¡Hasta la victoria siempre! ¡Patria muerte!
1: And, you know, he looks exactly what you'd expect someone at 94 to look like. And so are you really going to send in the U.S. Special Forces, you know, that have to bring a wheelchair with them? I think, is it worth it? It's such an extreme policy in that, you know, you're obviously risking U.S. lives. Beyond that, you're also risking the potential, which has happened so many times in the past in Cuba, which is you spark a migration crisis. The Cuban government, for all its faults, has said that they want to negotiate, they want to sit down, and that they are open to make certain changes to their system without there needing to be military action. Clearly, the Trump administration just does not feel that they are operating in good faith. And I think there are people in the Trump administration who simply see this is quicker, this is easier, and we'll get what we want, which is regime change.
0: One thing I wonder, comparing this situation in Cuba to the one in Venezuela that we've referenced a couple times, would Raul Castro, you know, in a Nike tracksuit, just let the United States wheel him onto a plane and into MPD in Brooklyn? Or, I mean, would this be like a cyanide situation?
1: They've said here they will not get him alive, certainly because he's the ultimate figure here. He represents the Cuban Revolution. He's the only Castro that's still alive that was around when the Cuban Revolution took place. And so they will put up resistance. I think Raul Castro probably is sleeping with a gun next to his bed. He's probably told his bodyguards, don't let them take me alive. But, you know, here they're treating it very seriously because Nicolas Maduro is one of their closest allies. They see where he is now, and they see, you know, this isn't just the U.S. saying this to win Florida in an election every 4 years. You know, Trump really means it, and they are prepared to go through with it. So it's a level of pressure people have never seen here, never felt here. There are protests happening against their own government with greater regularity than we've ever seen really before. And so there's just a tension. And certainly on the U.S. side, you can't discount anything that they're threatening to do because they've already done it. We had the head of the CIA here just this month, and he delivered a very hard message in terms of, you know, do this or else.
5: Ratcliffe conveyed a message from President Trump. The U.S. is willing to work with Cuba on economic and security issues, but only if Cuba's communist government makes fundamental changes.
6: Ratcliffe putting pressure on Cuban officials to stabilize the country's economy and work with the Trump administration on security and economic issues.
1: People feel that it's really going to happen now. I think the fact that a former president of theirs, who's named Castro, has been indicted, I think that's the clearest sign that there is going to be military action. We've really seen the Cuban officials sort of shut down in terms of talking about negotiations, of talking about, you know, finding a solution to this. I've heard about them passing out guns to people who are not military, but are trusted people, you know, in the Communist Party, and saying, okay, you know, here's a pistol, and if you've seen an American soldier, shoot them. But, you know, when you're dealing with power outages, and it's not a one-time thing, it's every day that are 20, 22 hours, sometimes stretching several days, you know, it's like you're living in a different century. It's no way to live. Everyone looks kind of looks like a zombie these days. All we talk about here, amongst my colleagues, my friends, Cubans who are friends of mine, is like, is this really going to happen? How would it play out? You know, is it a limited engagement like we saw in Venezuela? Or is it something much larger? Because if you knock out the government here, then you're kind of just dealing with another failed state in the Caribbean like Haiti. And who picks up the pieces of that failed state, particularly one where everything is broken down over the last so many years since the fall of the Soviet Union? Cuba needs a ton of investment, and it's not clear who's going to step up and put the billions of dollars in this island that they would need to have a working power grid and other things like that. You know, it certainly doesn't appear to be the Trump administration that has always been against kind of nation building. And they would need a lot of nation building here, particularly if you took out the government that, while it's barely functioning, it's still functioning, it's still running the show here, and it's the only government that anyone who's here has ever known.
0: Feels like regime change could go one of two ways in Cuba. We're going to weigh the pros and cons of each when Today Explained is back.

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1: My name is Cecile Shea, and I am a retired Foreign Service officer, currently a non-resident senior fellow at the Chicago Council on Global Affairs.
2: Great. I want to ask you about some affairs that are kind of close to home, depending on where you live in this big country of ours, Cuba. Secretary of State Marco Rubio posted a video last week about Cuba. Did you watch it?
1: I did watch it.
2: What do you say?
3: En un día como hoy, en 1902, la bandera cubana...
1: He spoke Spanish. Of course, he's a Cuban-American. And he said, listen, Cuban people, it's not the United States' fault that you don't have any energy, that your electricity grid is down.
3: No se debe a un bloqueo petrolero por parte de Estados Unidos. Como ustedes saben, mejor que nadie...
1: It's the fault of mismanagement by your government. Don't blame us. It's not because of our embargo. It's because you are badly led.
3: La verdadera razón por la que no tienen electricidad, combustible, ni alimentos es porque quienes controlan su país...
1: And it's time for you to pressure your government to step down.
3: Lo único que se interpone en el camino hacia un mejor futuro son quienes controlan su país.
1: That's a paraphrase, but that's generally what he said.
2: Is that generally true?
1: No, it is not generally true. There is truth to it in that, yes, the government has, you know, not always been a great government. It has a closed economy. But the reason certainly that Cuba is in the current crisis, which is that there is no oil at all for consumers or businesses. They've reserved some for hospitals and the like. But the reason for this is the U.S. is forcing Venezuela not to ship oil to Cuba.
4: Since U.S. President Donald Trump severed the island's access to its primary petroleum sources in Venezuela and Mexico, the Cuban government has brought in emergency measures to ration what fuel is left and ease blackouts that are affecting everything from homes to hospitals.
5: Cuba's at the end of the line. They're very much at the end of the line. They have no money, they have no oil.
1: Now, for the last 50 years or so, the U.S. has ensured that no country other than a couple that the U.S. didn't hold sway with, such as Venezuela, we insisted that other countries not export oil to Cuba. So now that Venezuela is also not exporting oil to Cuba, it means that they're out of oil, and that's completely on us. And anyone in Cuba listening to Marco Rubio's speech would have known that.
2: What does make this moment different? Is it that this administration is willing to go further than previous ones?
1: What could be interesting about this moment is that Cuba seems ready to deal.
6: Truth Social.
7: No Republican has ever spoken to me about Cuba, which is a failed country and only hedging in one direction. Down! Cuba is asking for help, and we are going to talk. In the meantime, I'm off to China.
1: If we believe the press reports, and again, they're just press reports, but if we believe the press reports, Cuba has offered to release political prisoners, which would be huge because it would create a political opposition in the country. Cuba has agreed to open its economy. Cuba has agreed to allow Cuban exiles to invest back into Cuba. I mean, things that we have been asking for decades, it now appears that Cuba is willing to do. And I wish we would take the win. You know, I wish we would accept these things and then add something to it. We want you to promise to have a free and fair election 2 years from now. That would just make so much sense. And we wouldn't be talking about the military, and we wouldn't be talking about going in and kidnapping 93 or 94 year old men. and President Trump could finally be what he wants to be. He wants to do what every president since Eisenhower has wanted to do, which is end the kind of communist-oriented regime that we have in Cuba. You know, Eisenhower tried, JFK tried. Trump was alive during the Cuban Missile Crisis. He was an adult.
5: I'd be hearing about Cuba.
1: So was Biden.
8: Come on, man.
1: This is all very real personal history to them. And I do think that part of what is going on is Trump wants to be the president who can accomplish what no other president has done. And I happen to think he could be. I don't think it's going to be through a military method. I mean, to be sure, he has the attention of the people in charge of Cuba. We have a lot of leverage there, and the government of Cuba seems willing to listen to us and to do some of the things that would keep us happy. And that's particularly true of the younger generation in Cuba. I think they would like to see the government open up relations with the U.S. and kind of move beyond revolutionary Cuba and some of the sloganeering.
2: Okay, so the Cuban government is willing to concede in a way we haven't seen in decades. Young Cubans want there to be an opening up of Cuban society. They want the government to play ball. And yet it sounds like you're saying it's more than likely the Trump administration will not go for it?
1: Unless there's a lot going on behind the scenes that nobody sees, it seems like there would be a lot more talking and taking the win right now, especially if the Cubans actually did offer the things that the press has been reporting. I don't understand, for instance, the indictment against Raul Castro. He wouldn't still be alive by the time that the trial would start. And he and his family are still heroes in Cuba, particularly with the older generation. So why mess with the Castros?
2: Can I offer a theory?
1: Yeah, please do.
2: Is it what the diaspora wants?
1: So that's a good question. And is it in particular what the older diaspora wants? In part because of pressure from us, Cuba began allowing more people to emigrate from Cuba over the last 20 years. And a lot of them came to the U.S. And there's some evidence that among that million and a half or so emigres, they really want to move forward. They're really not interested in fighting the wars of the 1960s anymore.
2: I think we've heard your best case scenario, Cecile, that the United States takes concessions from Cuba and allows the country on its own terms to transition to free elections that, you know, organically replaces the Castro regime. What's the worst case scenario here?
1: So the short-term worst case scenario is that we end up with something worse than we have now. The long-term worst case scenario is that we further alienate the Cuban people who have already suffered from our sanctions and our embargoes for the last 60-some years. And it harms our ability to create a close relationship with a country 90 miles away over the next 20, 30, 40 years. It's hard for politicians to look past the next election. It's one of the weaknesses in our government. But we should also be thinking about what kind of relationship we want Cuba 15 years from now. And invading the country is not a way to make the odds of having a good relationship in the future strong.
2: I mean, you keep talking about this conflict, this tension between the United States and Cuba as something from another generation, like a holdover from the 60s and 70s, the Cold War. I mean, I feel like most Americans right now are not thinking about Venezuela nor Iran nor Cuba. They're thinking about their gas prices and interest rates. How should Americans be feeling about this intervention that we may soon be executing on this island?
1: Here's what I would say to some of those Americans. Imagine we could go two routes right now. Imagine we could start selling spare parts that Cuba desperately needs to keep their machines running. Imagine we could make an agreement with them that would allow them to begin importing America vehicles again, tariff-free. Imagine that you could take vacations to Cuba again, which are fairly inexpensive. Would you choose all of those things? Or would you choose sending more young people into harm's way 90 miles away from Florida, being even more of a pariah in the world than we already are? Because if you've been to Europe lately or Canada lately, you know that Americans are very unpopular right now. And just imagine what will happen if we take military action in Cuba. I think we should also talk about the morality of the situation. There are people who can't get kidney dialysis right now because the hospitals are running out of oil. There are people who can't get to work and therefore can't get paid because they can't put gas in their vehicles. These people are just 90 miles away from us. Are we really going to let this kind of pain and suffering continue through the hottest part of the year? And what will be the long-term harm, not only to them and to their health, but to their views toward the United States? We should not just be sitting by and watching this happen.
2: That was Cecile Shea. She's with the Chicago Council on Global Affairs. Early in the program, you heard from Patrick Ottman. He's with CNN. I'm Sean Ramosperm with Vox. Danielle Hewitt and Peter Balanon Rosen made our show today. Amina Al-Saadi edited. Gabriel Donatov was on Facts. David Tatasciore and Bridget Dunnigan were on The Mix for Today Explained.